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4: And this is the sound of your hospital. No,

Now, our little boy came up to his mama in the kitchen this evening while she was fixing supper. And he handed her a piece of paper he'd been writing on. 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For mowing the lawn, $5. 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Going to the store, 50 cents. And playing with little brother while you went shopping, 25 cents. Taking out the trash, $1. And getting a good report card, $5. And for raking the yard, $2. Total load, $14.75. Well, as Mum looked at him standing there expectantly, and I could see the memories flashing through her mind. And so she picked up the pen and turning the paper over. This is what she wrote. For the 9 months I carried you, growing inside me, no charge. For the nights I've sat up with you, doctored you, and prayed for you, no charge. 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
1: 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And this is the sound of your hospital.

0: Yeah, Breaker 19, this here's a rubber duck. You got a copy on me, Big Ben? Come on. Yeah, 10-4, Big Ben, for sure, for sure. By golly, it's clean clear to Flagtown. Come on. Yeah, it's a big 10-4 there, Big Ben. Yeah, we definitely got the front door, good buddy. Mercy sakes alive, looks like we got us a convoy.
1: It was the dark of the moon on the 6th of June in a Kenworth pulling logs. Cab over Pete with a reefer on and a Jimmy hauling hogs. We is heading for Bear on I-10 about a mile out of Shaky Town. I says, Pigpen, this here's a rubber duck and I'm about to put the hammer down.

0: back off them hogs. Good, 10-4, about 5 miles or so. 10, roger, them hogs is getting intense up here.
1: By the time we got into Tulsa town, we had 85 trucks in all. But they's a roadblock up on the Cloverleaf, and them bears was wall to wall. Yeah, them Smokies as thick as bugs on a bumper. They even had a bear in the air. I says, calling all trucks, this here is the duck. We about to go a-hunting.

0: Sorry, Big Ben, you're still too close. 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Mercy sakes, you better back off another 10.
1: Well, we rolled up Interstate 44 like a rocket sled on rails.

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I says, Pigpen, this here's a rubber duck. We just ain't gonna pay no toll. 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I says, let them truckers roll 10-4.

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5: Hello and welcome to the golden years. 60 minutes of pure nostalgia as we take you back to 1993.
6: We begin in Washington with an historic deal that broke the political stalemate in the Middle East. Since the end of the Second World War, Israel and Egypt had fought wars and terrorist campaigns to provide homelands for their peoples. Now, under President Clinton's brokerage, a declaration of principle, signed first by Israel's Foreign Minister Shimon Peres, provided limited self-rule for the Palestinians in the Gaza Strip and Jericho. For the Arabs, the Palestine Liberation Organization was to accept the existence of the State of Israel and cease to wage war against it. The historic handshake between Prime Minister Rabin and PLO leader Yasser Arafat was finally, if a little reluctantly, achieved.
7: We who have fought against you, the Palestinians, we say to you today, in a loud and a clear voice, enough of blood and tears. Enough!
8: Let me address the people of Israel and their leaders with whom we are meeting today for the first time. And let me assure them that the difficult decision we reached together was one that required great and exceptional courage.
6: In South Africa, despite a year of political violence by both black and white extremists, 1993 marked the end of the era. The evils of apartheid were finally laid to rest, and new political structures devised to bring the majority black population into government. For their efforts in bringing it all about, President de Klerk and Nelson Mandela were awarded the Nobel Peace Prize.
9: I dedicate this award to all the courageous people of my country, black and white, who have suffered and endured so much, and pledge that in whatever time remains to me, I will spare no effort to bring peace, freedom and justice for all to South Africa.
6: President de Klerk, though equally delighted with his Nobel Award, struck a more cautious note.
10: We still face tremendous challenges. There are stumbling blocks which must be overcome. We have all sorts of remaining problems, but by and large, if we look back over the past 3-4 years, tremendous progress has been made.
6: And that progress finally came to fruition after months of hard bargaining at talks between all but the most extreme South African political parties. What emerged was a transitional executive council, which would work alongside the government until elections are held early next year. But persuading militant Afrikaners to accept the idea of black majority rule was proving more difficult. They launched an armed attack on a transitional executive meeting. The shadow of their intransigence was cast over South African politics for the rest of the year. One immediate effect of the new breakthrough came with the lifting of financial and trade sanctions against South Africa. The Americans were quick to take advantage of it, resuming business which had cost the country millions of dollars throughout the years of apartheid.

0: The year in Northern Ireland was one of the most hopeful for decades. A huge escalation of IRA and Protestant violence in the early months was followed by peace rallies and the beginnings of political moves to include representatives of the men of violence in the peacemaking process. Political leaders from both sides of the bitter conflict were maneuvering in secret to find common ground for a deal. Not everyone was happy.
1: There is a resentment and bitterness now in the soul of Ulster, which I have warned you about face to face.
0: But the British and Irish governments pressed on. Prime Minister John Major met his Irish counterpart, Albert Reynolds, and the two of them devised a peace declaration designed to safeguard Protestant interests in the north, at the same time as providing the provisional IRA with some guarantees for the nationalist community. The issue of a united Ireland was to be left to the decision of the people themselves. Nothing would be done without the consent of the unionist majority in the north. It was generally agreed that the document offered the best chance of a peaceful solution to the troubles in Northern Ireland for a generation. But the IRA was slow to respond. After a brief Christmas ceasefire, they resumed their attacks and left hopes for a settlement till 1994 at the earliest. The British and Irish governments, though, were undeterred.
2: I can't promise you today that the joint declaration will bring peace. That doesn't lie within my hands. But those who don't respond to it will show that they prefer violence for its own sake because they are now offered a democratic alternative.
0: In Bosnia, 1993 was another year of destruction and despair as Serb, Croat and Muslim continued to fight for territorial advantage. The year had begun hopefully enough. At a meeting in Geneva in January, Cyrus Vance and David Owen came up with a map designed to split the country fairly between the warring factions. But no one would compromise.
3: Now, the trouble has been is you haven't been able to get them to make trade-offs. But in New York, if they want to make trade-offs, we'd be only too delighted.
0: The talks came to nothing, and as the year progressed, the country descended into a state of near anarchy. United Nations troops were left to try to keep the sides apart. It wasn't easy.

The Endeavour space shuttle takes off on the world's most expensive rescue mission. Its task was to take four scientists 320 miles above the surface of the Earth to repair damage to the Hubble Space Telescope. To the delight of mission control, the rendezvous and docking went flawlessly. They gave the command for a remote control arm to be sent out from the spacecraft to grab the telescope as it got close. The aim was to replace damaged solar panels and refit the gyroscope and some bent struts. It took five spacewalks of 6 hours each to complete the task. The success of the mission was vital to NASA's credibility, and it brought the days of a permanent space station that much closer. The beleaguered superstar Michael Jackson.

0: the young boy.
1: Jackson's parents and family offered explanations and support as he proclaimed his innocence on television and in the press. When or if it comes to court, it'll be the most expensive case in the history of show business. By the end of the year, police were still investigating the allegations. The great damage to the singer's image had already been done. The American actor Woody Allen lost his long court battle with his actress partner Mia Farrow for custody of their three children.
0: My hope now is that I can go home, back to my children, and that we will finally have some measure of peace and be allowed to heal to begin that. It'll be a long road.
2: I feel it's unfortunate, even tragic for the kids that I didn't get custody of them, but I am trying my best and will continue to try because I'm committed to them totally. This is something I could have walked away from relatively unscathed many months ago, but I'm still not going to do that. I'm still going to pursue it.
3: The custody battle may now be over, but a fight conducted in a media glare as fierce and unforgiving as any Hollywood could muster can hardly have failed to inflict fresh wounds on all the participants.

0: Mrs. Thatcher also made American headlines on her tour to sell her memoirs.
1: I asked her to sign a baseball for me.
0: Her popularity in the United States guaranteed the book some huge sales, and indeed the first print run sold out in days. She put as much energy and enthusiasm into the tour as she'd done during her 13 years in Downing Street, and it worked. The book was a bestseller.
2: Frequently, we've been signing 400 or 500.
1: Doesn't your hand get tired?
2: At 400 or 500, it's all right. If it goes over beyond that, it's a little...

0: difficult.
1: Does American interest in your book mean a lot to you?
0: Oh, yes, it does. Well, after all, President Reagan and I worked very closely indeed on the end of the Cold War, and we had very much similar views and put similar views into operation with regard to our economy.
2: She's beautiful. She's a wonderful person.
3: One of Mrs. Thatcher's protégés, the former Chancellor of the Exchequer, Norman Lamont, didn't have such a good year. After a series of financial crises, he was forced to resign. In his resignation speech to the House of Commons, he turned on his former colleagues, accusing them of listening too much to the opinion polls. The government, he said, gave the impression of being in office, but not in power. A surprise, this, because Mr. Lamont had led John Major's campaign for the Conservative leadership. The head of MI5, Stella Rimmington, came out of the shadows this year in a concerted government effort to lift the veil of secrecy that surrounded the security service since it began. They also published a glossy brochure outlining, sketchily it must be said, the role MI5 plays in society. There were even pictures of the new headquarters, all part of the plan to give spying a new image of openness. Accountability will also be increased with the new committee of senior officials set up to scrutinise security work.
4: Scandalous, explicit, a right royal shocker.
3: Rightly or wrongly, MI5 became tangled in the big royal stories of the year, beginning with the so-called Camillagate tapes. In an Australian magazine, transcripts were published of a tape conversation between Prince Charles and Lady Camilla Parker Bowles. If they were genuine, they were, to say the least, extremely compromising. And whatever the truth, they opened a debate on whether Prince Charles was fit to be king. Some weeks later, another set of tapes emerged, purporting to be a conversation between the Princess of Wales and an admirer. They were broadcast on mobile phone frequencies at least six times and picked up by amateur enthusiasts. Lord Rees-Mogg, the former editor of The Times and a senior establishment figure, was as mystified by it all as the rest of us.
5: One has to ask whether it was done as a part of the security screen and whether what has happened is that the royal family were being taped as part of MI5's operation and that in some way these tapes were leaked.
3: The media interest was by now intense. Prince Charles did his best to carry out his normal duties.
6: Prince Charles finally got the better of the weather this morning to make his twice-postponed visit to Shetland and see the oil damage for himself. But a very different kind of storm was already breaking around him. The tape purporting to be a record of an intimate conversation with his long-standing friend Camilla Parker Bowles has the potential to damage his image gravely. She was keeping a low profile this morning, but at the family home in Wiltshire, her husband, Andrew Parker Bowles, was fending off reporters.
7: Well, nothing to say, so you're wasting your time here. Thank you.
6: His words had little effect, and throughout the morning there was intense media interest in every coming and going. Although there's no confirmation that the tape is authentic, it has already reopened the argument about whether or not the prince is fit to be monarch.

0: When the Princess of Wales, today on official duties in the northwest, was at the centre of the squidgy tape storm, Buckingham Palace said it wasn't possible to reach a conclusion about its authenticity. Today, there was no comment at all. But the two tapes together have further tarnished the couple's image.
1: The problem surrounding the tapes even followed the Princess on her solo trip to Nepal. The interest in them overshadowed everything the royal family did.
0: The timing of the latest revelations about her alleged relationship with James Gilbey is another public relations disaster, overshadowing the start of this, her first solo overseas tour since her marriage broke up. She was welcomed by the 21-year-old Crown Prince and given the highest honour for a visiting dignitary, a reception committee of five young girls representing Nepal's living goddess, the Kumari. Legend has it that if the Kumari is ever in a bad mood, it's an ominous sign for the country. Lately, they say, her mood has been good. There's been speculation that this could be the princess's last official overseas tour, that because of her separation, her international standing could decline. But palace officials here suggest that's very wide of the mark and that further trips abroad are in the pipeline. They wouldn't, however, give any details. Today's first engagement set the scene for much of the week's agenda, a visit to the Red Cross office in the centre of Kathmandu. And the status of this tour has been enhanced by the presence of the Overseas Development Minister, Baroness Chawker. She insisted that the publicity about the so-called squidgy tape would not distract attention from the serious purpose behind the trip.
1: Meanwhile, back in Britain, the princess carried out her engagements under an increasingly intense spotlight. As accusation and counter-accusation flew around the media, one issue in particular seemed to touch a raw nerve. The princess's eating disorders filled the headlines. Anorexia, bulimia, whatever it was or wasn't, led to endless speculation. This was how the princess fought back.
2: Ladies and gentlemen, I think you're very fortunate to have your patron here today. I'm supposed to have my head down the loo for most of the day. I'm supposed to be dragged off in a minute with men in white coats. So if it's all right with you, I thought I might postpone my nervous breakdown to a more appropriate moment. Amazing what a migraine can bring on.

0: One fact seized on by the press to explain the princess's apparent unhappiness was the loss of her personal detective, the man who'd looked after the safety of the family for 4 years. When it was announced that he was leaving, the media inference was that it was a personal snub by Buckingham Palace. But then came a real piece of press intrusion. The princess issued a writ against Mirror Group newspapers after they'd published some unflattering pictures of her taken at a workout in a private London health club. The camera had been secretly installed in the ceiling. For the Princess of Wales, it was the last straw. She issued a writ against the Mirror Group, preventing them publishing any more pictures. And a few days later, she took the opportunity of a speech at yet another charity function to announce quite simply that enough was enough. She was bowing out of public life. This would be one of her last charity speeches.
1: A year ago, I spoke of my desire to continue with my work unchanged. For the past year, I have continued as before. However, life and circumstances alter, and I hope you will forgive me if I use this opportunity to share with you my plans for the future, which now indeed have changed. When I started my public life 12 years ago, I understood the media might be interested in what I did. I realized then their attention would inevitably focus on both our private and public lives. But I was not aware of how overwhelming that attention would become, nor the extent to which it would affect both my public duties and my personal life in a manner that's been hard to bear. At the end of this year, when I've completed my diary of official engagements, I will be reducing the extent of the public life I've led so far. Obviously, I attach great importance to my charity work, and I intend to focus on a smaller range of areas in the future. Over the next few months, I will be seeking a more suitable way of combining a meaningful public role with hopefully a more private life.

0: As one wife left the royal family in 1993, another joined. Lady Serena Stanhope married Princess Margaret's son, Viscount Linley, at a ceremony in Westminster attended by 650 guests. Lady Stanhope, who's 23, is the daughter of Viscount Petersham and has moved in royal circles since she was a child. Princess Anne's husband, Tim Lawrence, was one of the few royal husbands at the wedding. Prince Charles and the Duke of Edinburgh were both away on official business. The ceremony was followed by a champagne reception at St. James's Palace. The honeymoon was in Zimbabwe. The wedding of the year in Japan was an odd mixture of modernity and tradition. The emperor's son, Crown Prince Naruhito, married a commoner, which for a start was unprecedented. His bride, Masako Owada, was a former diplomat, known for her Western ways and taste for fast cars. Not everyone approved of the match, but that didn't stop the crowd turning out in their thousands for this touch of Tokyo glamour. The blue ribbon event at this year's World Athletics Championships, the final of the men's 100 metres.
1: They got away first time. Christie got a good one. Kaysen going well as well. And it's Christie and Kaysen, with Kaysen on the near side. And Christie comes through to become champion of the world.
2: The time was just 1/100th of a second, less than the blink of an eye outside the world record. Now there could be no further argument that his Olympic title had been devalued by Lewis's absence. Now no more carping comments about dodging the best. Christie, to tumultuous acclaim, had shown he is the best.
3: Beforehand, you know, my coach Ron Rodden was saying, I think you got to run 9.92 or quicker. And I said, well, I feel I got a lot in reserve. And,
2: Commonwealth, European, Olympic, and now world champion. Linford Christie has won everything, beaten everyone, even at 33, time itself.
0: With Linford Christie on his triumphant homecoming was Britain's other athletic star, Sally Gunnell, winner of the women's 400 metres hurdles. As respective team captains, they had much to be proud of.

0: There was speculation and excitement over which country was going to host the Olympics in the year 2000. Sydney and Peking emerged as the two front runners. In Australia, it was 4 o'clock in the morning when the president of the Olympic Committee, Juan Samaran, opened the fateful envelope.
1: The winner is Sydney, Australia.
0: The vote was 45 for Sydney, 43 for Peking, a close-run thing. But Sydney was the athlete's choice, and that seemed to override any political considerations. The joy down under was unconfined. The 19-year-old Serbian tennis star Monica Seles was the victim of a knife attack in full view of the crowds at this year's German Championships. Her attacker turned out to be an admirer of Monica Seles' great rival, Steffi Graf, who'd beaten her in the previous year's Wimbledon final. He wanted to harm Seles enough to prevent her threatening Graf in any future tournament. Miss Seles was taken to hospital in Hamburg, and although she wasn't seriously injured, her future in tennis was in doubt. English soccer hooligans were out in force in Amsterdam for the crucial World Cup tie against Holland. England needed to win to qualify. They lost.
2: The police tactics were plain. No ticket, no hope of admittance. Many England supporters without tickets had been filtered out in Rotterdam. Those who got near the stadium were held, seething with anger, behind steel fencing. Even so, as the vast majority of supporters entered the stadium without incident, trouble briefly eluded the massive Dutch police presence. A further addition to the 600 arrests, though this figure represents more a policy of eliminating any chance of disruption rather than a likely number of chargeable offences. And despite the most rigorous attempts at separation, just occasionally there were brief clashes. A Dutch supporter was beaten senseless with a rock by English thugs. It's been a day and night of disturbances involving English supporters. In Amsterdam, trouble simmered for hours, none approaching in intensity past hooliganism from English national and club followers, but still a depressing reminder of times which seem to have passed.
0: England's rugby team had a much better year.
3: Intimidated by the All Blacks' reputation and 100% record, they imposed themselves from the start, getting their first reward after 16 minutes when Jonathan Callard stroked over a penalty with a confidence that spoke for the team. By contrast, young Jeff Wilson couldn't set his sights. Pointless at half-time, the All Blacks' second-half response was predictably fierce, but it was met with unbending English resolve. And when, with 20 minutes left, Rob Andrews slotted over a dropped goal to restore a six-point lead, a famous victory was beckoning. Not before, though, one heart-stopping escape. Timu's try seemed legitimate, but the touch judge had seen him clip the line. Verdict upheld by the cameras. And in the end, Callard's accuracy and composure ensured the victory England's performance deserved.

0: Another English sporting hero, Nigel Mansell, became the first driver in history to win the IndyCar Racing World Series and Formula One World Championship in successive seasons. The greatest sporting fiasco of 93 was without doubt the Grand National. The trouble began as the field assembled for the start. Some of the horses got too near the starting tape. The first time they tried to get away, the tape tangled up with the leading jockeys. The second attempt was equally unsuccessful.
1: To the jockeys, oblivious because of the cacophony of noise around them, all appeared normal as they headed out into the country on the first circuit. Course officials frantically tried to stop them, and some, realizing something was wrong, did pull up. But the others went on, the jockeys possibly assuming the flag wavers were demonstrators. As jockeys, horses and officials milled around in bewilderment, the leaders went on to contest the most bizarre finish to the National in its entire history. Echeness, Carvilla Howe and Romany King battled up the run-in in eerie, disbelieving quiet. Almost immediately, the realisation dawned on Echeness's jockey, John White, that he'd just won the National that never was. Then the recriminations, as starter Keith Brown explained that the race would probably have to be declared void.
2: See you in the courts. I never heard any so stupid of my life.
0: And the recriminations did indeed begin. Hardly a year to remember for Mr. Starter,

And that's how it was in 1993. The news clips were courtesy of the BBC and Telstar. I've enjoyed your company today. Take care of yourselves till we meet again. Bye-bye.

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1: Hello there. Yes, it is Richard Smith here with an invitation for you all to join me later this afternoon at 4 o'clock here on Radio Frimley Park for the A to Z of Pop. Now, you'll find that the programmes are all about artist names or song titles that begin with the same letter of the alphabet. 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So all you have to do is to just settle back, relax, and then join me, Richard Smith, with the A to Z of Pop, later this afternoon at 4 o'clock, and only here on Radio Frimley Park. I'll see you later. Ta-ra!

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0: Welcome to another edition of Radio Friendly Park Meets. My name's John Sweetman, and my guest today is Dr. Mary Stopes Rowe, which means probably nothing to anybody, but when I say that she is related to Mary Stopes and to the founder of Avro Aircraft Company, and is the daughter of Barnes Wallace. So, Mary, welcome.
1: Hello, John. Good morning.
0: Well, let's
1: and which hat am I wearing?
0: Well, let's get the doctor out of the way, first of all, because you're not going to take anybody on your panel. You're a historian, but I think your PhD was in psychology, wasn't it?
1: Yes, it was, actually. That was a sort of second degree later in life when the children were all at school. Oh. But the history degree was the one that my father really loved. That's what he was interested in. It sounds odd, but he was a modern man and a historian as well.
0: Yes, that's true. And he was terribly patriotic, wasn't he?
1: Oh, yes. Oh, yes, deeply. Very.
0: Well, we'll move on later to the Stopes and the Rowe. Your father, of course, was a very, very distinguished aeronautical engineer when you were born. Before that, of course, he'd worked in Vickers with the R-800. But after the war, he was made redundant, I suppose. And then he went off to Switzerland, didn't he, for a teaching job.
1: Yes, he got a teaching post with no teacher training at all. His ability to teach maths was incredible.
0: Well, then, of course, the maths, of course, is the lead-in to your mother, because he met your mother, what, in 1922?
1: Yes, that's right, yes. And they were cousins by second marriages, not blood relations.
0: And he was just about to go off to Switzerland, and of course you wrote that book about mathematics with love. So would you like to tell us a bit about that?
1: Well, I came, when we cleared up our old home, I came upon a large box of letters, and they were from my father to my mother before they were married in 1922 to 1925, and they were enchanting. He was not, my mother's father was a bit on the strict side, and I don't blame him for not really thinking that this young man, cousin he may have been by marriage, was not very suitable because he was 35 and she was only 17. However, so he said, no correspondence, no, nothing at all. But then my mother went to her first year at University College London, and she wanted to be a doctor. And she needed maths and some sort of science equipment. And she was hopeless at maths. And so Barnes very cleverly wrote from Switzerland and suggested that he might help her with her maths in a sort of correspondence course. But interwoven into the correspondence course, which is absolutely delightful and taught me a lot of things I didn't know, he interspersed little bits of warmth and, chat of a cosy nature. And there it all started. And he won.
0: Yes, he did indeed. They got married on St. George's Day, which for him, of course, was appropriate, wasn't it?
1: Yes.
0: 1925?
1: And everlastingly after that for her too.
0: 1925, that was, wasn't
1: 1925,
0: it?
1: 1925, yeah.
0: But your mother was then, had been, as you say, at UCL, so she gave up her studies then to get married.
1: Well, she did, and of course, in 1925, I know some frightfully powerful women, like my mother-in-law, were quite happy to work and have families, or not have families even. But my mother was more traditional, and she thought that a married woman should be devoting herself to her husband and children. So she left university and, oh dear, took a domestic science course. Oh dear.
0: Oh really?
1: Hated every minute of it, actually.
0: That explains, of course, much later when she was away during the war, that your father wrote letters to her comeback Mrs. Beaton.
1: Yes, that's right.
0: Because he was not terribly good in
1: Mrs.
0: the kitchen.
1: Beaton, she was never. Didn't like cooking.
0: Well, your brother Barnes is born in 1926. He's a honeymoon baby, really, isn't he? And at that time, your father's working on the R-100 airship up at Howden.
1: That's right.
0: So you were born there at Howden, were you?
1: Barnes was born in... Barnes was born in London, actually. And they moved up to Howden with Barnes... Oh, it was a three-month-old baby, I think, or something. How they managed, I cannot think, but they were very happy.
0: And then you came along in 27.
2: That's right, I did.
0: And Barnes nearly pushed you over. Is that a myth that he let the pram
2: Barnes
0: go?
2: Barnes was lovely to me, and he protected me from the Howden village children. Ooh. No, I think the story originated in the fact that in Howden at that time there were two railway stations, and one had a bridge, hence a slope. And Barnes was pushing the pram from the airship station into Howden and let go of it. And so Mary in the pram ran down the hill, and there was some trouble. But there is no second railway station now, and no hill. And however, we found this out about the railway station, and that solved the problem.
0: Do you remember much about Howden?
2: I don't remember very much about it. I was only three when we left. No, I can't say that I do, but of course I've heard so much about it. They were so happy. My mother talked about it so much, and I've read all the letters. I sort of feel I know it very well.
0: Let's pause there for our first record. Today's guest, Mary Stopes Rowe, daughter of the famous aeronautical engineer Barnes Wallace, has been talking about her early years at Howden, New York, where her father designed the R-100 airship.

0: That was Ron Goodwin and his orchestra playing Those Magnificent Men in Their Flying Machines, because today's guest, Mary, daughter of Sir Barnes Wallace, has been talking about her father's connection with the airship R-100.
1: Your father, before the R-100 actually flies, he moves out of airships into aeroplanes. Is it true? He was part of the Vickers, of course. Is it true? Barnes once told me that he was originally going to go down to Southampton and work with R.J. Mitchell on seaplanes. Is there any truth in that? Or
2: When the airship program ended, of course, after the crash of 101, Vickers packed up its airship program completely. And Barnes went down to Southampton. Vickers sent him down to Southampton to work at Supermarine with Mitchell on the Spitfire. This was in 1930. Wallace and Mitchell did not get on. I don't think that's very surprising. I think they were both fairly positive and certainly both brilliant engineers. So the Southampton venture failed, and Vickers moved Barnes up to Weybridge, Brooklands Works. And that's where he settled in, and that's where he spent the rest of his working life.
1: Yes, McLean was the chairman who moved him up, and it was a brilliant move, because clearly it was better for him to work with Rex Pearson.
2: He liked Rex Pearson. Just recently, John, I completely by accident, I keep turning up papers in the attic, and I have found a sketchy sort of, in my father's handwriting, account of his time with Mitchell. I haven't had time to read it carefully or copy it out yet, but I was amazed. I didn't know he'd left any account of it, but there it is.
1: Really? I didn't know. I must read it sometime. No. Just let me read it.
2: Well, when life eases up a bit, I shall type it out.
1: Oh, right. So he comes up to Brooklands, Weybridge, in fact,
2: yes,
1: to where Vickers was, and that's when he starts to get involved in designing aeroplanes. And the first one I think he designed was a biplane. I can't remember who told me, but it was Mutt Summers who was flying it. The thing disintegrated. One of the aircraft, anyhow, disintegrated. He looked out of his window and there was Summers coming down in the parachute and the aircraft disintegrating.
2: Yes. I'm afraid I don't know any of the details, except that is the case. There was a biplane and it was not a success.
1: But then, of course, he moved on. And the interesting thing is, as I think we've often talked about, is that when he was using the R-100, the gas bags used the geodetic construction. And I think, one of the most important things perhaps he did was to translate the geodetic construction of a gas bag in an airship into the geodetic construction of an aeroplane, which, of course, was first of all the Wellesley, then much more famously the Wellington.
2: Yes, I think that's quite right. I've never mastered any of the technology about geodesics or geodetics.
1: No.
2: Not at all my subject. But I do know that that's what happened. And it was applicable in all sorts of other constructions as well, and roofing of enormous buildings. I think, I'm not sure about this, you might check it, that the St Pancras roof, is a geodetic base, and I know that the Parkes telescope in Australia is a geodetic based construction. So it had very wide applications, as well as the Wellesley, Wellington, etc.
1: Yeah. What do you remember of, before we get on to the dams, Ray, which obviously is a focus of most people's attention and knowledge of your father? I have to say at this stage that your brother was very dismissive of the bouncing bomb. Yeah, and rightly so, in a sense, because he talked about that damn bomb, because he believed that deflected.
2: Oh, well, there we are. It was a great achievement, damn bomb or no.
1: Absolutely, but his point was it deflected from all the other great things your father did.
2: Well, that's true. Yes, that is true, and I feel that too strongly.
1: Yeah.
2: And I do, when I talk about it, when I'm asked to, I do try and stress that.
1: Yeah.
2: Yes.
1: I mean, he was a man who was originally, of course, trained as a marine engineer, wasn't he? And then he went over to... He started on the Thames, I think I'm right in saying.
2: Yes, he did. It was he started with Thames Engineering, which was making engines for destroyers, I believe. In 1904, he joined that company. But it began to fail, and then he shifted his indentures in 1908 to...

0: He left what, in 1913?
1: Yes,
0: to go
1: yes.
0: to Vickers.
1: You're right. J.S. White had got a seaplane program going by then. Certainly, I don't think that my father was involved in that at all. I never heard that he was. But he'd made good friends with the airship engineer from Vickers.
0: That's H.B. Pratt. Pratt? It's H.B. Pratt, wasn't it?
1: Up in Westmont, in the north.
0: Yeah.
1: And when Pratt went to work for Vickers in London, he called Barnes to be his fellow draftsman. So that's when Barnes went into the air on the airship program in the First World War. It was only when that collapsed that he shifted over to lighter than aircraft.
0: Mm.
1: But it's been a sort of progression, really, if you sort of view it from overall.
2: Time for our second record. Mary Stopestrow, daughter of Sir Barnes Wallace, has been telling us about her father's early career as a marine engineer and his love of sailing.

0: That was Beautiful South, Sailing Solo, because Mary Stopes Rowe's been calling her father, Sir Barnes Wallace, had a love for the sea.
1: I think while he was at Howden, I've seen one or two references to the fact that, you see, one aspect of his character was he was always forward-looking. And even though he was working on airships, he used to go across to the Blackburn Aircraft Company at Brough.
2: At Brough, yes, yes, they both did. He and Molly both. She loved it. Clambered all over the seaplanes there, and apparently the manager there said he'd never seen a lady do that before. But that was her sort of way in life, wasn't it?
1: Oh, yes, I mean, she's...

0: very active, right? Well, yeah. All the years that I knew her, anyhow. Going back to his love of the sea, I think what I'm right in saying that as a family, you used to go down to Swanage, was it, for your holidays?
1: Oh, yes, we used to go to the Isle of Purbeck every summer through the 30s and then picked the matter up again after the war. Of course, we couldn't go in the war. And they went down and we camped underneath the Purbeck Downs. Oh, it was lovely. Those summer holidays were magic. And we had they were all organised by my father with military precision. He loved to do things properly. He joined the Territorial Army in the 20s and thoroughly enjoyed himself. He did like, actually, to be well organised and to be, in a sort of way, obedient to strict structures and order. He was certainly not at all a vague man. So our camp was very well organised, tents in line, guy ropes tightened properly, railed up in the morning, which probably most people don't know what that means. But anyway, it's to ventilate the tent, proper sanitation. Yes, lovely.
0: Was he like that at home? I mean, was he was, after all, let's be fair, he was nearly 40 when you were born.
1: Yes, he was. I'm sorry, John, I've got a bit of a croak this morning.
0: Don't worry.
1: Everything was always organised, but, he didn't boss us around at home more than was proper. I never minded that. I always rather liked it. I think I like organisation, although I'm hopeless at it.
0: Yes. But you and Barnes were born, what, 26, 27? But then there's a gap. And
1: yes,
0: then Elizabeth and Christopher come along, what, 34, 35,
1: something
0: like that?
1: Born in 33.
0: Yes.
1: And Christopher was born in late 35. And then, then the war started to draw over. And, well, I think they had planned, so she always said, to have six children. But, didn't come.
0: Well, in effect, she did have six children, because there were two that were adopted during the war.
1: Well, that's true, yes. The fifth and sixth were added by disaster in the war in 1940 when my mother's sister and husband and her father also, as it happened, were killed by a bomb on their house in Epsom. And my grandmother and the two little boys, then aged 11 and 9, a bit younger than that, I think, were left stranded in half a house. And my parents went straight over from Effingham, where they lived, and picked up this sad trio. And the boys became part of our family, and much loved too.
0: I forget. John is one. Who was the other one?
1: John and Robert.
0: Robert.
1: Yes.
0: That was the dentist. Robert was the dentist.
1: John's the dentist. Robert's the doctor.
0: Oh, right. Okay.
1: Robert is now in Australia, but John has been with us in England for most of his life.
0: Well, that's as it were, explains the photographs you see of the six Wallace children.
1: Yes,
0: you're on the left-hand side, aren't you, in that famous photograph?
1: After 1940. And we're not short of photographs in my family.
0: Indeed, no.
1: As you know.
0: Well, the kitchen used to be full of photographs.
1: Oh, yes.
0: And it was wonderful to see.
1: Yeah. She was a very finger-happy photographer, my mother.
0: Oh, your mother took most of them?
1: Oh, yes. Oh, yes, there was certainly the large proportion of them are my mother's snaps.
0: Oh, it's wonderful. The one, the kitchen, which went off at the back of the house, was just full of photographs, I remember.
1: Yeah. Oh, yes, indeed. Not short of them.
0: So let's move on then to first of all, perhaps you've met Harry by then, haven't you? When did you meet Harry?
1: Oh, yes, I met Harry in about 1935, at a children's party. They lived, Harry and family, lived not far from Effingham, just Dorking, isn't very far. And we sort of went to the same children's Christmas parties, as one did in those days, and still do. And that's where I first came across Harry. And it was originally a friendship between Harry and my brother, my old Barnes, because they were more of an age and sort of more suitable. And in the end, when it came, when I was about 16 or 17, and Harry came over for the statutory day and the holidays, Barnes said, I'm too busy to look after Harry. You'll have to take him out. So I did. We went for a walk and we played tennis. And, and then we were both in London at university. So, well, you know, it wasn't difficult then.
0: Absolutely. But didn't meet with the approval of your future mother-in-law.
1: No, I didn't get approval from Harry's mother. I don't blame her, looking back. I was sort of ordinary, brown-haired, straight hair, spectacles, a bit sort of round-faced and moon-faced. And she terrified me so much I never spoke, so no wonder she thought I was a bit dumb.
0: But so that's the Mary Stopes of birth control.
1: That's right, yes. Yes, yes, she was a great lady, but she was, I have to say, a difficult mother-in-law.
0: And her husband was Humphrey Rowe, whose brother Elliot, he and Elliot, founded the Avro aircraft company.
1: Indeed, founded Avy Rowe & Co. in January the 1st, 1910.
0: Really? Was that
1: And Harry's father, Humphrey, was a dear, lovely, kind, gentle man. And I think he may have had a bit of a rough ride.
0: Yes, I gathered it.
1: Speaking.
0: Yes. So you and Harry get married when?
1: We got married in 1948, right. July 1948, coming up to our 65th wedding anniversary
0: really?
1: In a couple of weeks.
0: Oh, Mary, I didn't realise it was that long. Gosh.
1: That's true.
0: And you've had four children?
1: Yeah.
0: Four children?
1: Yeah, four children, all married.
0: And
1: all
0: how many?
1: Grandchildren, ten grandchildren and three great-grandchildren, John, now, oh my goodness.
0: Oh, Mary. So
1: no wonder we feel old.
0: But your father died, what, in 79?
1: He died in 79.
0: When did your mother die?
1: 93, just 93.
0: Right. So they presumably knew, they had great-grandchildren too.
1: Yes.
0: Yes. Gosh.
1: Yes, they must have, mustn't they?
0: Yes, they must.
1: Indeed. Well, no, wait a minute. No, they didn't, to be truthful.
0: They didn't, no.
1: No, the oldest one, our daughter Kathy's oldest child, wasn't born until early 80s.
0: Oh, right.
1: And then my mother was...
0: Yes, sadly, not well.
1: Yes.
0: Yeah. But technically, she was a great-grandmother, even though she might not have realised it. Now for record number three. Mary Stopes Rowe has been speaking about the joy of family holidays under canvas organised by her father, Sir Barnes Wallace.

0: Cliff Richard's summer holiday seems appropriate because today's guest on Radio Finbury Park Meets is Mary Stopes Rowe, daughter of Sir Barnes Wallace, who has been recalling happy family holidays at Swanage.
1: Obviously, we've got to talk about the dams raid.
2: Yes, indeed.
1: Now, you were away at school at the time, weren't you?
2: I was at school, yes. Yes, I was. And, well, we all... We weren't informed, but we all sort of vaguely knew what this little experiment that we'd all done in the back garden with tossing marbles over a water tank. We all, roughly speaking, knew that there was that going on. We never said anything because we were never told this is secret and you mustn't say. I never thought of talking about it until I got the news that the bouncing bomb had bounced over the lakes, and then I knew perfectly well what we would all been up to. I was proud.
1: And you sent a telegram.
2: I did send a telegram, but I didn't think that was enough. I wrote a marvellous letter to my father, which is in various magazines now.
1: But the telegram was so expressive. Hooray, wonderful daddy.
2: That's right, yes. And the letter went on even more. You've no idea.
1: I've never seen that.
2: I was quite surprised to find it.
1: But you were immensely proud, of course, of your father.
2: I was, yes.
1: And how much did he talk about his work at home?
2: It's awfully hard to answer that question because he never didn't talk about it. But equally, he didn't come down to meals from study at the top of the house and say, my dear children, I have just invented a whatnot. If anybody asked him, he'd tell them, as you must remember.
1: Yeah, absolutely.
2: You know, he was only too happy to talk about it if anybody asked. Mm. No, I don't think he ever intruded his ideas just sort of out of the blue.
1: No, he was wonderful at explaining things, certainly to...
2: Yes, he was.
1: Well, I appreciate it enormously because, being historian, I'm technically ignorant. As Malcolm, who's working the desk, knows perfectly well when I tried to do broadcasts. But he was. He had that ability to explain things carefully. And I thought that was one of the elements of his character was the educational one, I think.
2: Yes,
1: would you agree with that?
2: An inspiring educator.
1: Yeah.
2: He wouldn't have regarded himself as an educator. He would simply have regarded himself as somebody who wanted to talk to somebody who was interested. An interested person would always get an answer, however young, old, or whatever they were, which was a very engaging characteristic.
1: Oh, absolutely. I remember him coming over to Sandhurst and addressing the... Do you know Sandhurst? You've been there?
2: No, I haven't, but I know where it is, and I know roughly about it, yes.
1: Because it was the boys that came. You couldn't come that day, could you?
2: No, I couldn't. I don't know what I was doing, probably.
1: Well, there's an enormous great hall there called the Churchill Hall, when they put 1,500 people in. And because your father was coming to talk, the whole thing was full. And he stood in the middle of the stage, as an open stage, without a note.
2: Yeah.
1: And explained, Swing Wing, that's the post-war...
2: Right, yes. That was his great after the war. He went straight on Swing Wing.
1: Yes,
2: I can imagine him holding their attention.
1: Oh, he was wonderful. And then suddenly, I can see the image now, he suddenly leant over and said... Commandant, I'm not being too simple, am I? And the whole place erupted because it was so clear. Here were complicated things that he was working on. We should explain that after the Second World War, he became director of research at Vickers and in the old racing headquarters at Brooklands, which you can see now. The room, I think, is used by the managing director now.
2: Yes, it is.
1: But has been reproduced at Hendon, hasn't it?
2: Yes, it's been, they put a replica in the RAF Museum at Hendon, which was absolutely excellent.
1: Yeah. And So he was working on the idea of swing wing, which has been adopted universally now, really. He also worked on various other things, like he had a rocket-propelled torpedo, I think. I'm pretty certain that the only example of that existing, it's called Heyday. Does that mean anything to you, Heyday?
2: Well, John, I'm afraid you've run past my knowledge now. I don't know what he was doing else other than the the variable geometry aerodynamics,
1: that's right.
2: I think is what it should be called.
1: Okay.
2: And various other things that I know about. The other thing that really intrigues me, which most people simply don't know about, is that he was the first president of the Bath Medical Engineering Institute, because he designed lightweight calipers for children's, for children with some, probably poliomyelitis affected legs. And that was a marvelous thing. That was completely unknown by, most of the public. They just don't know he did that. But he was their first president.
1: That's interesting. I didn't know that at all.
2: Oh, really, John?
1: No, I didn't know that.
2: No, that's right, yes. I'm still in touch with them, and I go down there from time to time.
1: That's marvellous. You see, you talked about the Parkes Radio Telescope in Australia.
2: Yes,
1: where
2: I suppose many people know about that. I don't really know.
1: Yeah, I think it's been a bit in the paper about it recently. But he was designing almost until the time he died. He had this idea of a submarine that was going to go underwater all the way to Australia.
2: That's right, yes, under the pole. Quickest route.
1: And then he was into supersonic aircraft as well, past the swing wing, he was such an inventive man, and therefore it's appropriate, I think, on his gravestone, which is what in St Lawrence Church at Effingham, that he was an engineer and inventor.
2: Yes, that's right. Those were the words he would have chosen.
1: The important thing, I think, to me is that he was an engineer who invented. Not just an inventor. I think that's an important point to make. Mm. He was a trained engineer. Incidentally, I meant to ask you, what's the Eyre in your name? It's Mary Eyre.
2: Mary Eyre. It's a Cornish surname. My father's grandmother was a Miss Eyre, and she married a Reverend Ashby. But the Eyre comes from that side, came up from Cornwall, born in... The Eyre family were born down Hilston way and had a business in Bodmin. Yeah. Went up to London and that's how they settled in London.
1: Oh, right.
2: Yes, it's a family name.
0: Now for our fourth record. Mary Stokes Rose, Sir Barnes Wallace's daughter, has been explaining that one branch of the Wallace family came to London from Cornwall and that her father lived in the capital... in 1900.

Apple marrows and the fruit piled high. Oh, Liza, little London sparrows, Covent Garden Market where the costers cry. Cockney Pete, mark the beat of history. Every street pins a memory down. Nothing ever can quite replace the grace of London.

London Pride has been handed down to us. London Pride is a flower that's free. London Pride means our own dear town to us, and our pride it forever will be.

stubbornly implanted, taken so for granted for a thousand years. Stay, city, smokily enchanted, cradle of our memories, our hopes and fears. 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

0: Noel Coward, London Pride. Reminded by his daughter Mary Stopes Rue that the son of a doctor and born in Derbyshire, young Barnes Wallace lived as a youngster in London.
1: We should have mentioned, actually, that your father went to Christ Hospital originally when it was in London, before it moved to Horsham.
2: Yes, he did. He went in 1900. I don't know whether his mother spoiled him or whether he really was a delicate child, but I think he didn't go as soon as he might have done to Christ Hospital. He got a bursary, of course. I mean, you know, I don't mean of course, but he was bright enough to get a bursary. But he insisted on his own volition to leaving school in 1904 when he was 16, because he wanted to be an engineer. He wanted to learn on the job. He wanted to get his hands dirty and do it. And that was his firm belief, and that's what he did. But he never forgot his old school and what it did for him in the way of education. As you will know, John, when he finally got the Inventor's Award money for the invention of the bomb, the damn bomb, he said he wouldn't touch the money. It was blood money for the squadron. He put the whole lot into the RAF Foundation as scholarships for the children of RAF personnel to go to Christ Hospital.
1: Yeah, I mean, that was a wonderful gesture. I'm fairly certain that the son of Bill Townsend, who was one on the Dams Busters raid, was one of the first people to be a Foundation scholar.
2: Oh, was he? How marvellous.
1: Yeah.
2: I'm glad of that. That's nice. I didn't know that.
1: And of course, your father became treasurer.
2: He did an immense amount for the school. Yes, I mean, the treasurer was actually not just the money chap in the old Christ Hospital situation. So the terminology is a little bit misleading, I think. He's really very much the sort of governor.
1: Oh, really? I know he had enormous responsibility
2: amount. He took it on with relish and glee, and a number of papers and designs for developments in Christ Hospital are unbelievable. He also did the same for Epsom College, which is the college which has bursaries for the children of doctors and medical men. And that's where the adopted brothers John and Robert went, because their father was a dentist and their grandfather was a doctor and so on. My father became a governor of that, the school, and did an immense amount of designing for them too. Oh, education was one of his great interests.
1: Yeah. I have to say a personal story here. As Malcolm knows, and you know, and most other people know, I'm technically ignorant. And he, when I first met him, he was explaining all the mathematical formulae to do with the bouncing bomb. He was sketching it all out for me, and he suddenly looked at me, and he said, "My dear fellow, you're not following me."
2: I said,
1: I'm not so bad. So, fair dues to him, he then broke it all down and made it intelligible even to me.
2: Yeah,
1: but Barnes said to
2: like
1: me,
2: that.
1: Your brother said to me, he said, whenever he said, "My dear fellow,"
2: yeah,
1: he means you're rather thick.
2: My dear fellow.
1: I must pick up one or two other things. You mentioned early on that he was in the Territorial Army. In the Second World War, of course, when he's working on all these things and his diary is crammed full, he still is in the Home Guard.
2: Yes. Oh, yes.
1: And does his night duty and so on.
2: Yes, he certainly did. He wouldn't have shirked anything.
1: No.
2: He tried to join up three times in the First World War, but they took him back to the drawing board every time.
1: That's right. He was very shortly a sub-lieutenant in the Royal Naval Air Service, wasn't he?
2: Yes, he was, yes.
1: Yes. Mm. And that's interestingly, when you see some of the photographs of him up at Walney Island, which is Barrow.
2: Yeah, that's right. Mm.
1: That's where he first met Ralph Cochran.
2: I believe so, yes. Yes, and Victor Goddard.
1: Oh, of Goddard.
2: And A. Cooper, Edgerton Cooper, the artist,
1: yes,
2: the war artist.
1: I mean,
2: they're long friends then.
1: Pick a couple of those points up there. Of course, Ralph Cochrane was in charge of Five Group when the idea of the dams raid was mooted. And when there were problems about, you know, whether your father was going to develop the bomb or not, he just said, and he said to me, he said, if Wally said he'd do it, he'd do it.
2: Did he? Oh,
1: there
2: really?
1: Was this,
2: yes.
1: There was this wonderful bond between them, a trust between them.
2: Oh, I know that. They were quite close. Comrade.
1: And the other interesting thing is Cooper, because we never know. There was one point at which the dam trade wasn't going to go ahead, and suddenly there was a change within 3 days. There's a meeting on the 23rd of February when a managing director of Vickers says, "Stop this damn nonsense." 3 days later, there's another meeting, and it's all to go ahead. And your father said to me, the only thing he could think about of the link was that Sir Charles Portal, who was chief of the air staff, was having his portrait painted by Cooper.
2: Oh.
1: Now, whether that's true or not...
2: I have no idea, I'm afraid that...
1: But it's an interesting story,
2: yes,
1: isn't it?
2: Yes, that's a line I haven't come across before and haven't certainly...
1: No,
2: I
1: don't know how true that is. But it, the point I think we're both making is personal contact.
2: Yes, oh yes. I think that's critically important.
1: And I think, well, it's very kind of you to talk to us. Just one or two other small points. I was over at Dorking Halls a couple of weeks ago.
2: Oh, really?
1: And I suddenly realised that your mother had told me that they used to go there to sing Gilbert and Sullivan.
2: Oh, they did. Well, they belonged to the Book and Choral Society and they sang. They both had singing lessons in the 1930s. I can remember them practising together. They loved their music, and that's, I think, where we all got it from, you know, that we've all learnt instruments and played energetically at home. They did sing there, yes, they loved Gilbert and Sullivan, and so do I.
1: Well, that's my lasting memory of your father when he wasn't well. I used to go in and work in the garage, as you know, on the papers. And I always used to come in afterwards and have a cup of tea. And he'd come down in his dressing gown because he wasn't very, very well at that time. He'd just say, "Well, what have you done? Blah, blah, blah." And on one occasion, he said to me, "I don't know how it came up. Do you know any Gilbert and Sullivan?" And I said, "Well, the only one I know is, for he is an Englishman."
2: Yeah.
1: "We shall sing it," he said. Now, you know where the table was in the kitchen. Think of this. There's he grabbing hold of my arm, and we're walking round this table singing. You know he used to punch his hand in the air, for he is an Englishman. And that's one of my last memories of him. It's a wonderful sort of tender memory, in a way, to me, of him.
2: Yeah.
1: And of course, my last memory, you have many memories, was, of course, of that wonderful memorial service at St. Lawrence's Church.
2: Oh, yes. Oh, wasn't that moving?
1: It was so moving.
2: Oh, yes. The Vulcan that flew over.
1: I still have, every time I go there, I still have goose pimples.
2: Yes, I know.
1: To explain to people, that there was a private burial service at St. Lawrence, and a week later there was a memorial service, which I think, for argument's sake, took place at 11 o'clock. Two things I remember about that, a number of things, was the vicar preached the sermon and he said there are two famous men of Effingham. The man, Lord Effingham, who defeated the Armada, and Barnes Wallace, who defeated the Germans. I always remember that line.
2: Oh, marvellous, yes. I didn't remember that.
1: Yeah, and then coming out afterwards, and of course there are a number of people who were then around who had flown on the dams raid.
2: Yeah, there were, yes.
1: And standing with them, I'm not sure who I was with, but as you said, the vicar had said he finished the service at 5 to 12, so that at 12 o'clock we'd all go outside and watch this fly past by a Vulcan.
2: What impressed me so, John, I've never forgotten, is that it was completely silent.
1: Absolutely.
2: It was misty November, as I recollect.
1: Yeah.
2: And it flew out of the mist
1: over
2: the church tower.
1: But it came out of the mist.
2: Yes.
1: All you saw was the mist, and suddenly you saw the lights of this Vulcan coming over and waggling its wings as it went over that church.
2: Absolutely marvellous.
1: And it was a wonderful tribute.
2: Yes, I've never forgotten that either.
1: I think it was a wonderful tribute to, to your father. Mm. But then, again, as your brother said, we mustn't forget that he was so much more than the inventor of the bouncing bomb.
2: Oh, yes.
1: And as you've brought out there, there was... a side to him, his commitment to education, his commitment to making things such as that for the crippled children that we don't know about.
2: No, quite. They don't get talked about, and I think that's rather a pity.
1: Yes. Mary, it's been a pleasure to talk to you as ever. Thank you for making the time to talk to Radio Free
2: Park.
1: Well,
2: it's been a pleasure to reminisce with you, John, after a long life of acquaintances, isn't it?
1: Yes.
2: You know, I've known you a long time.
1: Yeah, well, indeed we have. And as you know, I was enormously fond of both your mother
2: and
1: your father.
2: Yes, they were very fond of you.
1: Oh,
2: well, I remember.
1: Yeah, that is. I was telling Malcolm just before this, one of my great regrets is that I was working away over there on the papers, and your mother said to me, come and play croquet with us.
2: Oh, yes. Well, she...
1: And, of course, I'd never played croquet, and I thought, no, time is an essence. I haven't got time. No, Lady Wallace, if you don't mind, I won't. I thought, well, next year. Of course,
2: well,
1: there wasn't the next year.
2: Fatal.
1: Yes. Mary, thanks very much for talking to Radio Free, and my very best to Harry, of course.
2: Yes, thank you. And thank you so much, John. That was very interesting. And, you know, I mean, very enjoyable, actually, to remember things.
1: Very kind of you. Thank you, Mary.
2: Okay.

The Dambusters March brings us to the end of another edition of Ready for Me Park Meets. Today's guest has been Dr. Mary Stopes Rowe, daughter of Sir Barnes Wallace, who invented the famous bouncing bomb. She's spoken about her own family life and the fact that her father did much more than develop the bomb that sensationally breached the German dams in 1943. He began his professional life working on ships' engines and finished it designing supersonic aircraft.

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2: Across the UK, over 4.3 million people are diagnosed with diabetes, with around 90% of those cases being type 2. An estimated 1.3 million additional people live with undiagnosed type 2 diabetes, and approximately 6.9 million people are thought to be at high risk, having pre-diabetes or increased blood sugar levels. With cases continuing to rise, including among younger adults, recognising your risk and taking action early could help prevent serious complications. Yet new research from Diabetes UK and Tesco suggests that most people have never checked their own risk and many don't know how. Douglas Trenefour is head of clinical with Diabetes UK.
3: We would have expected that more people would be interested in checking their risk and getting the support to do something about it, because we have known for quite a while that with a few steps, many people can either delay getting type 2 diabetes or actually prevent it completely. But there are still some misconceptions around who gets type 2 diabetes, which is why any opportunity for us to raise the awareness of how serious type 2 diabetes is, we take that opportunity to do so.
2: What are those misconceptions?
3: It used to be a condition that was associated mainly with older people. Now we are seeing more and more younger people developing it. And the key is that if you develop it, say, in your 40s, you live with a condition longer, and your risk of developing complications such as kidney diseases, heart disease, stroke, amputation is higher the longer you live with the condition, which is why any opportunity to delay it or eventually prevent it is the best way to go.
2: Before we go any further, we're focusing in this report on type 2 diabetes, but of course there is also type 1, which research shows people often get confused about. Can you explain the difference between the two?
3: There are key differences between the two. We know that type 1 diabetes develops when people do not produce any insulin at all. And insulin is what the body needs in order to get the goodness from the food we eat, which turns into sugar in the blood. Without insulin, your body tends to store more sugar in the blood, and over time, that can have some serious health effects. For type 2 diabetes, people do produce some of the insulin I mentioned, but either they are not producing enough, or the insulin they are producing is not working as effectively as they're supposed to. So both conditions have a lot of similarities. The similarities include, without the support to manage their blood sugar levels, their risk of serious complications are high.
2: As I said in my introduction, your research shows that many of us don't know how to check our risk of type 2 diabetes. It is a complex condition with risk factors beyond being overweight, and I know you'd encourage everyone to check out if they are at risk, and Diabetes UK offers a very simple tool for us to be able to do that.
3: There are different ways that you can check your risk, one of which is our Know Your Risk tool, which is online, and that takes a few minutes. It's a validated tool to be able to predict your risk of getting type 2 diabetes in the next 10 years. But within the NHS, there's an ongoing NHS checks, which usually is for people between the ages of 40 and 74 who do not have any pre-existing long-term condition. And your GP will check your sugar levels, your blood pressure, and it will be able to tell you if you are at high risk of getting type 2 diabetes. If you are picked up as having high risk of developing type 2, there are support. So I will encourage everybody to be interested in checking either on our website, or if you're between the ages of 40 and 74, ask your GP for that check.
2: My grateful thanks to Douglas Trenefour. 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
5: 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Whether you're listening in Wrexham, Heatherwood or Frimley, you are more than welcome. So there's a bit of film, there's a bit of show, and oh, there'll be a bit of television thrown in there just for good measure. Hope you enjoy the music.

0: Wanna kiss the girl. Gotta kiss the girl. Go on and kiss the girl.
1: Here's some good news if you're worried that smoking is damaging your health, but just can't kick the habit. 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

0: 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The office is located on the right as you enter the main entrance of the hospital. The office is open from Monday to Friday, 9 a.m. to 5 p.m. The Frimley Health website also provides a comment form you can use to give us feedback, as well as a form to complete if we have not been able to resolve any issue which you wish to raise a formal complaint. There are several other opportunities for you to feed back to us. All NHS organisations participate in the National Friends and Family Test. 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You may be issued the Friends and Family Test as a card by scanning a QR code or by text message. There may be other ways, surveys and local to specialists, which are being used to make service changes and improvements to our patients.
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0: Well, that's it for another hour of film and show music, and hope you enjoyed it, whether you're listening in Wexham, Heatherwood, or Frimley. Thank you so much for your company. It does mean a lot. I shall return this evening at 10 o'clock with a bit of light classical music, if that's your bag. Join me then if you can. Failing all that, I'll be back tomorrow at 1 o'clock, unless it's a Monday. Get well soon and get out of here as fast as you can. Take care.
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1: Every year, thousands of people die by suicide, leaving behind families, friends, and communities facing an unimaginable loss. The statistics reveal a stark gender divide. Men are more than three times as likely as women to die by suicide, a disparity that makes the work of organizations supporting people in suicidal crisis, particularly men, absolutely vital. One of those amazing organizations is James's Place, set up by grieving parents Claire Milford Haven and Nick Wentworth Stanley in 2018. In their son James's name, an organisation that's growing across the UK as fast as fundraising allows. Their former clinical lead is Jane Boland, who remains committed to suicide prevention and making a positive impact in the field.
2: Our mission was always to get to a stage where the charity would be able to provide a space where men would have very fast access to the right help when they were in a suicidal crisis.
1: Jane, you've spent many years working in suicide prevention. When it comes to helping men, where do you think we've got it wrong in the past?
2: For the most part, suicide prevention has been delivered by mental health services. And certainly for the men who attempt suicide, the vast majority of those men haven't needed to access any sort of mental health support because their suicidal crisis is very much about a set of social circumstances and an overwhelming level of distress. It's a very different approach. And I think that our understanding of why men get to a suicidal crisis point was part of why we knew we had to deliver a very targeted approach to a very specific group of people.
1: You've moved on to Pastures New, but you were the architect of the James's Place approach. Talk me through it.
2: I think of it as like a recipe. So every James's Place has got these big ingredients. One is that the environment is really lovely. It's not like a doctor's office or a clinic that you go to with the NHS. They're very homely and the environment itself is very comfortable. 80% of the guys are from the group of men who don't traditionally access services very well. And I think that's because we've made it really accessible. We work really hard to engage men. Let's get you in and let's get you down to see somebody. And I think that being able to do that and engage people right at the very beginning of their journeys is really important. That's a key ingredient. The people who you'll work with are specifically trained to work in suicide prevention. From the first person you speak to on the phone to the therapist who's really confident about working with people who are in a suicidal crisis and are properly trained. And then the final part of the recipe is that the way that we deliver our therapy is really different. Our intervention is called Lay Your Cards on the Table, and that's because we do literally use a set of cards which help the men to identify what they're thinking and what they're feeling, what they're doing, and what the therapist will help them to do is to make sense of it. So a man might say, nobody cares about me, nobody would care if I live or die, but they'll also say, I'm not talking to my friends and family and I've not been out of the house since 2 months ago. So one of the things that a therapist can say is, well, how can people help you if you're not talking to them? How can we help you do that? So it all sounds very straightforward once you can get it all out of your head and once you can see it in front of you and start making sense of it. That is the final part of the recipe. Therapists help the man to understand how he got into a suicidal crisis, to work out perhaps what led up to it, what he can do to make the current situation better, how he can stop it happening again, and then what he might need to be able to get on with the rest of his life. There are other services around that are doing really great work as well, recognising that a suicidal crisis is different from a mental health crisis and that a bespoke approach to it, and it's incredibly important to raise awareness, but ultimately people need to have support and help available to them. And there's loads of organisations who are doing their best to try and get that support.
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everyone, and welcome again to the A to Z of Pop with me, Richard Smith. This programme is brought to you in association with Specsavers Opticians, and over the next hour or so here on Hospital Radio, I'll be playing you some of the best songs from the biggest stars of pop music from a specific year from the 1960s to today. If you've never heard it before, the idea of the programme is this. It's either artist names or song titles that begin with various letters of the alphabet, and they're all taken from one and the same year. So on the programme today, we're going to be taking a special look at 1965. And amongst the stars on parade for us today will be the likes of Dave Berry, Doris Day, Goldie and the Gingerbreads, the Four Tops, Diana Ross and the Supremes, the Beatles and the Zombies. So all you need to do for now is to just settle back, relax, and stay tuned to us here on your favourite station for the A to Z of Pop. And kicking us off today in fine style, we'll start at the letter A with Chris Andrews, and he's your Yesterday Man, don't you know?

da. Yeah, there we are. Dave Berry. Yes, you see, you'd forgotten, hadn't you? Then Those Little Things, a number five hit from our featured year of 1965. And kicking off the show is the same fine style, Chris Andrews, and I'm Her Yesterday Man. Up to the letter C now with Donovan, and a little ditty entitled Colours, here on the A to Z of Pop on Hospital Radio.

0: I'm not quite sure of the band, and probably you'll be saying, oh, it's such and such, it's such and such. But it was Doris Day in the foreground with her Sentimental Journey, and Donovan before that with his Colours. You're in tune with us here on Hospital Radio. It's the A to Z of Pop and me, Richard Smith. And this edition of the programme is brought to you in association with Specsavers Opticians. On the show today, we're looking at artist names or song titles from 1965. So stay with us right here on your favourite bedside radio station for much more from the files of the A to Z of Pop. Now, here's a tune I sort of debated with myself whether to play or not. But it did make the number three spot in 1965. It's Barry Maguire on the Eve of Destruction.
1: The Eastern World.
0: Not very cheerful, I know, but that's the way it is.

0: Well, I think that little section there covering E, F and G started very slowly with Barry Maguire and his Eve of Destruction, bless him. Come Stay With Me was Marianne Faithfull covering F, a number four hit for her. And just there, a lovely little bubblegum rock tune, I suppose it's called. Goldie and the Gingerbreads. Can't you hear my heartbeat? Question mark. Yeah. Put your stethoscope a bit closer.
1: Wow, here it comes.
0: Oh, hang on. You warm it up first.
1: Here comes the night.
0: Oh, I see what you mean.

0: think it's easy to see why the early Motown stuff was really, really popular, and still is to some extent. The Four Tops, it's the same old song, but with a different meaning since you've been gone and all that. Then before that, and Here Comes the Night. Well, if you've just tuned in, hello there, you're listening to Hospital Radio. It's A Friend by Your Bedside and me, Richard Smith, with the A to Z of Pop. It's a look at the songs and the stars from a specific year, from the 1960s to the present day. And today, as you possibly gathered, we're looking at 1965. And coming up in the second half of the show, this.
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1: Bit of something for everybody there. Sounds great, doesn't it? So I hope you can stay with us for the next 30 minutes or so right here on Hospital Radio for some more from the files of the A to Z of Pop. Covering now the letter K, here's the Kinks, and they're Tired of Waiting. Tired of Waiting for You.

L and M covered there of the A to Z of 1965. The Kinks are tired of waiting for you. Lulu was leaving a little love, so that qualified on both counts for the letter L, didn't it? And just their message understood, Sandy Shaw. Oh, put your shoes back on, pedal your feet, Stinky. We've reached the letter P now here on your favourite station. No jokes, please, but it's the Rockin' Berries.

0: You could have taken your pick there as to what letter that covers. That could have been R, or it could have been S. You see, Dinah Ross, or the Supremes, or Stop in the Name of Love. As it turned out, it was the letter R, you see, for Dinah Ross from 1965, a number 7 hit in the UK for them. And before that, the Rockin' Berries, Who's a Poor Man's Son.
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0: You certainly are, and this edition of the programme is brought to you in association with Specsavers Opticians. And on the show today, as you've probably gathered by now, we're looking at artist names or song titles from 1965. So stay with us right here on your favourite bedside radio station for much more from the files of the A to Z of Pop. And do you live in a world of our own? I certainly do. Everybody's nodded. I'm packing in. I shall come round and smack your legs in a minute.

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very excitable. It was the Seekers who, Living in a World of Our Own, got as high as number three and a number one there from 1965 for the Rolling Stones. And this will be the last time, you see, covering the letter T. The last time Mick Jagger, front and centre, strutting his stuff, as only Mick Jagger can, I suppose. Try to

covering W, We Can Work It Out, The Beatles, and Just Hear the Hollies, and Yes, I Will. So there we are. That's about all I've got time for today. This edition of the programme was brought to you in association with Specsavers Opticians, and I hope that you've enjoyed the last hour here on your bedside friend, taking an A to Z look at 1965. And just like that Bad Penny, I'll be turning up again very soon with more from the A to Z of pop right here on your favourite station. So many thanks for your company today, and until the next time, this is Richard Smith wishing you all a very, very speedy recovery, and I'm going to leave you for now with my final tune from 1965. It is The Zombies, and Tell Her No. No, no, no. Tell her no. Anyway, I'll see you later. Take care. Ta-ra.

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0: This

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Had a little talk with my medicine man, he said get them squads fast as you can. To all you girls that wanna join my tribe, just move to my rhythm and feel my vibe. 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With Silver and I take a ride, all you

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0: The stories that matter, the issues that count. Your personal prescription for your very best of health. For a month every summer, the sarcoma community does what it can to raise awareness of this relatively rare group of conditions, from lighting up buildings and homes in yellow to sharing patient stories via social media to show that while a diagnosis can change a life, it does not define it. Data shows that nearly 90% of the public either don't know what sarcoma is or only have a vague idea. Even more concerning, recent data shows that 16.8% of people incorrectly believe it's simply a benign lump. Bradley Price is from the charity Sarcoma UK.
2: Sarcomas are a group of complex cancers that affect the bone and soft tissue in the body. They're not like traditional cancers in that they're not in an organ specifically. They can be anywhere on the body, inside or out, and tend to find themselves in the muscles, bone, tendons, blood vessels, and fatty tissues.
0: Bradley, as I said in my introduction, these cancers are rare, but recent research has revealed they're more common than previously thought, with 15 new cases diagnosed across the UK each day. One of the challenges has been to get people diagnosed earlier. Compared with countries such as Sweden, the Netherlands, France, and parts of Germany, the UK has historically experienced longer delays before diagnosis, prompting calls for greater awareness amongst GPs and the public at large to speed up the process. What are the telltale signs?
2: The symptoms can be vague, given that it can be anywhere on the body, inside or out, but the most common symptoms are a lump, which are bigger than 5 centimetres, or are growing. They may or may not be painful, or bone pain.
0: How might that bone pain manifest itself?
2: What a lot of patients have said is that the pain persists after they stop doing whatever activity it is they're doing, particularly when you're laying in bed at night. If you find that your bone pain is persisting, then you really should be thinking about going to see your GP.
0: Are there certain age groups that are more likely to develop a form of sarcoma?
2: For bone sarcomas, which are 1 in 9 sarcomas, particularly Ewing's and osteosarcoma, it's more common in children and young adults, and there is a slight swaying towards it being young boys that get it rather than girls. There will be some gender-specific cancers, like gynecological sarcomas of the uterus. Apart from that, it's like most cancers, the older you get, the more likely you are to get a sarcoma.
0: Are there any particular risk factors?
2: We don't really know enough about sarcoma and how it develops to be able to have any specific risk factors. What we know for certain is that the earlier you're diagnosed, the better the chance that you can have curative treatment, and early diagnosis really is key.
0: The good news is, over the past 2 decades, the NHS has made significant improvements to sarcoma care, which has narrowed the gap considerably with comparable countries. What does the treatment landscape look like once you've received a diagnosis?
2: There are a group of specialist sarcoma centres dotted around the UK, and every single patient should be treated or have their care coordinated through one of these specialist sarcoma centres with the very best surgeons, doctors, pathologists, radiologists up to date with the latest research and ideas for sarcoma, and gives them the best possible chance of having curative treatment or living for as long as possible.
0: My grateful thanks to Bradley Price. 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
1: it's the Classical Hour with Malcolm Treen. And this is the sound of your hospital.

Welcome along to the Classical Hour. With me, Malcolm Treen, 1 hour of light, just light classical music that I hope you're going to thoroughly enjoy. Whether you're listening in Wexham, Heatherwood, or Frimley, welcome along.

0: 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The office is located on the right as you enter the main entrance of the hospital. The office is open from Monday to Friday, 9 a.m. to 5 p.m. The Frimley Health website also provides a comment form you can use to give us feedback, as well as a form to complete if we have not been able to resolve any issue which you wish to raise a formal complaint. There are several other opportunities for you to feed back to us. All NHS organisations participate in the National Friends and Family Test. 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You may be issued the Friends and Family Test as a card by scanning a QR code or by text message. There may be other ways, surveys and local to specialists, which are being used to make service changes and improvements to our patients.
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Well, that's it for another Classic Hour for this evening. Hope you enjoyed the music, whether you were listening in Wexham, Heatherwood, or Frimley. 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In the meantime, I'll leave you with Forgotten Dreams of the Richard Heyman Orchestra and bid you a good night. Sleep well.

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0: And this is the sound of your hospital.

This story of the supernatural takes us again one step beyond and bears out the truth of the saying, coming events cast their shadow before.

The Room in the Tower by E. F. Benson. It was when I was 16 that a certain dream first came to me, and it repeated itself all through the years. It began with the arrival at a big red brick house where I knew I was going to stay. The servant led me through a dark panelled hall out to a lawn where a group of people were having tea. They were all strangers to me except one, who was a schoolfellow named Jack Stone. In my dream, I felt surprised to be invited to his home, as I'd hardly known him at school, and he left a year before me. Obviously, he was the son of the house, as he introduced me to his parents and his sisters. I sat at the table, and finding there was no conversation, I took notice of my surroundings. On the far side of the lawn ran a red brick wall with an iron gate in its centre. We sat in front of a house that was very long with a lot of windows, and at one end of it stood a tower of 4 stories, which looked much older than the rest of the building. The afternoon was very hot, and an intolerable depression reigned. Before long, Mrs. Stone, who, like the rest of the party, had sat in absolute silence, said to me, "Jack will show you to your room. I have given you the room in the tower." Quite inexplicably, my heart sank at her words. Some instinct told me the room in the tower contained something dreadful and significant. Jack got up and I followed him. In silence, we passed through the dark hall and mounted the great staircase, which had many turnings, until we arrived on a small landing. He opened a door for me to enter without coming in himself. As the door closed, I knew there was something awful in the room, and with the terror of nightmare enveloping me, I awoke in a spasm of fear. Now that dream, with slight variations, came to me intermittently for 15 years. For instance, Mrs. Stone, who when I first met her had been black-haired, became grey, and Jack also grew up and became a rather ill-looking young man with a brown moustache, and then his sisters ceased to appear, and I understood in my dream that they had married. Then it happened that I was not visited by the dream for 6 months or more, and I began to hope it had passed away for good. But one night, after this interval, I again found myself being shown out onto the lawn for tea, but Mrs. Stone was not there, and the others were all dressed in black. At once I guessed the reason, and I was so relieved that she was no longer there to order me to the room in the tower, that I talked and laughed as I had not done before. But no one else spoke, and my small talk dried up, as I caught them all looking secretly at each other. Suddenly, a voice which I knew well broke the silence, the voice of Mrs. Stone saying, "Jack will show you to your room. I have given you the room in the tower." It seemed to come from the gate in the red brick wall, and looking out in that direction, I saw the grass outside was sown thick with gravestones. I could hear the lettering on the nearest grave, and it was, "In Evil Memory of Julia Stone." The dream, with such variations as I have mentioned, continued through the 15 years. The characters in it got regularly older, and death and marriage visited the silent family. But Mrs. Stone never appeared again after the dream of her death. Yet always it was her voice that told me that the room in the tower was prepared for me. And in every dream I could see her gravestone standing just outside the iron gate. In real life, I never met Jack Stone again after he left school, nor did I ever see a house that resembled the one in my dream. Then something happened. I had been in London all year up to July and gladly accepted an invitation from a friend, John Clinton, to spend August with his family in the Ashdown Forest district of Sussex. John met me at Forest Row Station, and as we drove the 10 miles to his home, the air, which had been warm and fresh, seemed to alter and became hot and oppressive. Soon there would be a thunderstorm. We turned into the drive and suddenly
There it was, the house of my dreams. A servant showed us through the dark panelled hall and out onto the lawn where tea was laid. There it all was, the red brick wall with the iron gate in it, and the long facade of the house with the tower at one end. Here, for a moment, the resemblance to my dream ceased. There was no silent, terrible family, but a large assembly of cheerful people, all of whom were known to me. The old fear receded as I joined in the party, and I felt an intense curiosity as to what was going to happen. As tea drew to an end, Mrs. Clinton stood up, looked across at me and said, "John will show you to your room. I have given you the room in the tower." For a second, the horror of the dream took hold of me, and I fought it back and followed John into the house. "It's right at the top of the tower," he said, "but I think you'll be comfortable. We're absolutely full up. How dark it has become. I believe you're right. We're going to have a thunderstorm." We passed through the hall and up the perfectly familiar staircase. Then he opened the door and I went in. A sheer, unreasoning terror possessed me. Everything in the room was familiar. The placing of the furniture, the two lattice-paned windows, the bed lengthways along the wall. And then I saw it. A life-size oil painting of Mrs. Stone was hung on the wall at the side of the bed. It showed her as I had seen her last in my dream, old and withered and white-haired. But in spite of the feebleness of the aging body, a dreadful exuberance and vitality shone out. There was a secret and appalling mirth on the face, and the hands clasped together on the lap seemed to be shaking with suppressed and lameless glee. I looked closer and read the inscription, "Julia Stone by Julia Stone." John Clinton came into the room. "Got everything you want?" "Rather more than I want," I said, pointing to the portrait. He laughed. "Hard-featured old lady. Considering she painted herself, she didn't flatter herself. Still, she's no relation of ours. We've only rented this place for the season from her son, Jack Stone." "Well, can't it be taken down?" I implored. "It's scarcely a human face at all. It's the face of a witch or a devil." "Of course," he agreed. "Here, help me move it out onto the landing." We carried it out and put it with its face to the wall. I noticed my hand was bleeding. In fact, blood covered the whole palm. John took out his handkerchief and wiped his hand. There was blood on the handkerchief. We went back into the tower room and washed the blood off, but neither on his hand or on mine was there the slightest trace of a cut or scratch. Puzzled, we returned to the house party. During the evening, John remarked, "I wonder where that blood came from. And now I'll show you another odd thing." His dog had come out of the house as we talked and walked towards the iron gate. Suddenly it stopped, growling, bristling with fright, its lips curled back from its teeth as if it were about to spring. Then its courage deserted it, and it gave one long howl and scuttered back into the house. "It does that half a dozen times a day," said John. "It seems there's something out there it fears." At that moment, I remembered the rather horrible details of my dream, of the tombstone inscribed in evil memory just outside the gate. Before I could reply, the rain started and we hurried into the house. At 11:30, I retired to my room in the tower. I noted with satisfaction the empty space on the wall where Mrs. Stone's portrait had been. With that out of the room, I could sleep better. It had been a long and mentally exhausting day, and I soon fell asleep. My waking was instantaneous. Lightning flashed across the room, then it was pitch dark again. I sat bolt upright. A peal of thunder crackled overhead, and in the silence that followed, I heard the rustle of movement and smelt an odour of corruption and decay. Something was in the room with me. I put out my right hand, which was nearest the wall, to keep it away, and my hand touched the edge of the picture frame close to me.
I sprang out of bed, upsetting the bedside table, and heard the lamp and my watch clatter to the floor. For a moment, there was no need for light. Another flash of lightning lit up the room and showed me that by my bed again hung the portrait of Mrs. Stone. Instantly, the room was in darkness, but in that flash I had seen another thing, a figure that leaned over the end of the bed, watching me. It was dressed in close clinging clothes, spotted and stained with mould, and the face was that of the portrait. Then a hand was laid on the side of my neck, and close beside my ear a voice, already familiar to me, spoke. "I knew you would come to the room in the tower. I have long been waiting for you. At last you have come, and now we are together." At that, the paralysing terror gave way to a wild instinct of self-preservation. I hit out with both arms and kicked and screamed. Something soft dropped in a thud beside me. I took a couple of steps forward, nearly tripping over whatever it was that lay on the floor. Then, by good luck, I found the doorknob. In another second, I was out on the landing and had banged the door behind me. I heard a door open somewhere below, and John Clinton came running upstairs. "What is it? Good heavens, there's blood on your shoulder." I saw a mark on my shoulder as if a hand, covered with blood, had been laid there. "It's in there," I gasped. "She, you know, the portrait. It's in there too, back on the wall." John pushed past me and opened the door. What an awful smell. Next moment he came out again and shut the door. "You're right. The portrait is there, and on the floor is a thing spotted with earth like a shroud. Come away quickly." An awful shuddering and nausea seized me, and he had to support me down the stairs to his room. Later, I was able to tell him what I have described here. The sequel can be made short. You may remember that inexplicable affair of the churchyard at West Fawley some 8 years ago, where an attempt was made 3 times to bury the body of a certain woman who had committed suicide. On each occasion, the coffin was found a few days later protruding from the ground. After the 3rd attempt, the body was buried in unconsecrated ground. Where it was buried was just outside the iron gate of the garden belonging to the house where this woman had lived. She had committed suicide in a room at the top of the tower in that house, and her name was Julia Stone.

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